0: Music of a 17-year-old Wolfgang Amadeus Mozart, his first actual piano concerto that he wrote, but it was listed as the fifth because he, I guess you would say, adapted or transposed some other composer's music and sort of cobbled them into concertos. He did that four times when he was a teenager, but that one was all Mozart. And we heard Murray Pariah with the English Chamber Orchestra on WETA 90.9 Washington and WGMS 89.1 Hagerstown. It's 8 o'clock.
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0: A little Hungarian music now by Zoltán Kodály. These are the Dances of Galanta. Adam Fischer leads the Hungarian State Orchestra on WETA Classical. I'm David Martosko. I'll be with you till 9 o'clock when Choral Showcase starts.

almost shades of the middle of Beethoven's Ninth Symphony there and at the end. That was the Dances of Galanta by Zoltán Kodály. The Hungarian State Orchestra was led by Adam Fischer. Now music of Haydn, and yes, we know this one really well, but I always hear something new in it when I listen to it, so let's listen to it again. This is the Surprise Symphony, Joseph Haydn's 94th Symphony. The London Philharmonic plays under Sir Georg Scholti on WETA Classical.

How'd that second movement work out for you? Were you surprised? Probably not. We listen to the Surprise Symphony with ears that have heard all sorts of things, so it's not shocking to us anymore. But back then, well, that 94th Symphony of Joseph Haydn probably caused a few in the powdered wig set to fall off their chairs, and good for them. Now we go to Beethoven. This is known as Leonora Overture No. 3. It's the third of the overtures that Beethoven composed for his opera Fidelio, which he knew as the opera Leonora. It's the name of the main character. The Bavarian Radio Symphony Orchestra is playing here with Sir Colin Davis on the podium. It's Leonora Overture No. 3 by Ludwig von Beethoven.

0: Music of Ludwig van Beethoven on WETA Classical. That was Beethoven's Leonore Overture No. 3. Yeah, he wrote several overtures for his only opera, Fidelio, which he knew as Leonora. That was the Bavarian Radio Symphony Orchestra led by Sir Colin Davis. I'm David Martosko. We've got a lot of great music coming up after Choral Showcase, which starts in just a few moments. Bill Bukowski has got all Samuel Barber tonight. Just wonderful. You're going to hear something called The Lovers at about 9:15. It's a fantastic piece of music. You know, we hear far saucier things in German and Italian all the time. It's very strange to hear someone in English sing the words, take off your clothes. It's trust me, stick around. It's great stuff. And Choral Showcase starts in just a few minutes. I'll see you right here afterward.
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2: Hello again, and welcome back to Choral Showcase on WETA Classical this evening. I'm Bill Bukowski, and it's our summer series, America 250, A Classical Portrait, presenting the music of Samuel Barber and Leonard Bernstein, two composers, almost exact contemporaries of one another, who couldn't be more different in terms of temperament and their music. Let's start with Samuel Barber, a singer himself with a fine baritone voice who wrote a number of songs, including some for unaccompanied chorus. Let's begin with just four, beginning with Twelfth Night, To Be Sung on the Water, The Virgin Martyrs, and we'll finish with Let Down the Bars, O Death. Songs by Samuel Barber with Stephen Layton conducting polyphony on Choral Showcase.

four songs by Samuel Barber. That was Let Down the Bars, O Death, and before that, The Virgin Martyrs, To Be Sung on the Water, and we began with Twelfth Night. Stephen Layton led Polyphony on this America 250 presentation of Choral Showcase on WETA Classical. Another work by Samuel Barber, a more ambitious work, is called The Lovers. Written at an especially difficult time in his life, professionally there was the failure of his opera, Antony and Cleopatra, at the opening of the Metropolitan Opera House in New York, and personally the failure of his romantic relationship with fellow composer Giancarlo Menotti. For The Lovers, Barber turned to the poetry of Pablo Neruda, his erotic and emotional works of love and loss. Tonight, in an arrangement by Robert Keir for Chamber Chorus and Orchestra, baritone David Farwig, and Conspirare, directed by Craig Hella Johnson, The Lovers by Samuel Barber on Choral Showcase.

The Lovers by Samuel Barber, baritone David Farwig and Conspirare, conducted by Craig Hella Johnson. I'm Bill Bukowski. Thank you for joining me for music of Samuel Barber and Leonard Bernstein on tonight's Choral Showcase on WETA Classical. One of Leonard Bernstein's most colorful and popular choral works is the Chichester Psalms. In 1965, the Dean of England's Chichester Cathedral offered Bernstein a commission for that summer's music festival, using the combined choirs of Winchester, Salisbury, and Chichester cathedrals. Setting parts of six psalms in Hebrew, there's no other work of Bernstein that better expresses his sense of joy, his zest for life, and his hope for humanity. Maren Alsop conducts the Bournemouth Symphony Orchestra and Chorus, with Thomas Kelly, treble, Elizabeth Franklin Kitchen, soprano, Victoria Naylor, alto, Jeremy Budd, tenor, and Paul Charrière, bass. Leonard Bernstein's Chichester Psalms on Choral Showcase.

0: Chichester Psalms by Leonard Bernstein with Thomas Kelly, treble, Elizabeth Franklin Kitchen, soprano, Victoria Naylor, alto, Jeremy Budd, tenor, and Paul Charrier, bass, and the Bournemouth Symphony Orchestra and Chorus, conducted by Maren Alsop. I'm Bill Bukowski. This is Choral Showcase on WETA Classical. Well, aside from his legendary work as a conductor, composer, and educator, Leonard Bernstein was an impresario, too. Here's a little sample of his theater work from the original cast recording of his operetta Candide. Singers Max Adrian, Barbara Cook, and Robert Ronceville. In the chorus and orchestra conducted by Leonard Bernstein, here's Best of All Possible Worlds from Candide on tonight's Choral Showcase.
1: Which just goes to prove that everything's for the best in this best of all possible worlds, of which, if I may say so, Westphalia is the center. 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This is the heart of this best of all possible worlds, quite the best part of

0: Amen, Aline, handsome and active, where have you seen girls more attractive? 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
0: But best of all, we now convene with keen anticipation to watch a happy wedding scene and have a celebration.
1: A happy celebration.
0: All hail the groom and bride of whom our hearts could not be fonder. The love that reigns in heaven above is mirrored in the marriage of Candide and Cunegonda.
1: Candide and Cunegonda.
0: Wherefore and hence,

0: Dear Master, I am sure you're right that married life is splendid. But why do married people fight? I cannot comprehend it.
1: She cannot comprehend it.
2: The private strife of man and wife is useful to the nation. It is a harmless outlet for emotions that could lead to war or social agitation.
1: A brilliant explanation.
2: Wherefore, it's true, no man may doubt it.
1: Therefore, it's true, no doubt about it.
2: Marriage is blessed.

0: Since marriage is divine, of course we cannot understand, sir, why there should be so much divorce. Do let us know the answer.
1: Do let us know the answer.
2: Why marriage, boy, is such a joy, so lovely a condition, that many ask no better than to wed as often as they can in happy repetition.
1: A brilliant exposition.

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0: something. I always do. And I love that. I love Bernstein. I love Barber. It's just great stuff. Make sure you come back next week for another installment of Choral Showcase. I'm David Martosco with you until midnight here on WETA Classical. Stay tuned for a Mendelssohn String Quartet, a little bit of the Four Seasons. And then, my friends, Ina Klein and Nachtmusik, the whole thing. We'll have a lot of fun together. Stay tuned.
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0: Here's a string quartet played for us by the Melos Quartet. This is Mendelssohn's Fifth Quartet in E-flat major, opus 44, number 3.

We've been listening to the Fifth String Quartet of Felix Mendelssohn, courtesy of the Melos Quartet on WETA Classical. I'm David Martosco. Got Mozart coming up in about 10 minutes or so, but right now, this is the Spring Movement from the Four Seasons. And if you think you know this music, did you know that Vivaldi wrote sonnets to go with each of the movements of the Four Seasons? He did. In Italian, of course, so it's, you know, it sounds great, but if you don't know what it means, it doesn't really help. So here's what it says. Here's what Vivaldi wrote as the guide to the music you're about to hear. Springtime is upon us. The birds celebrate her return with festive songs, and murmuring streams are softly caressed by the breezes. And now thunderstorms, those heralds of spring, they roar, casting their dark mantle over heaven, and then they die away to silence, and the birds take up their charming songs again. On the flower-strewn meadow, with leafy branches rustling overhead, the goatherd sleeps, and he's got his faithful dog beside him. And finally, led by the festive sound of rustic bagpipes, nymphs and shepherds lightly dance beneath the brilliant canopy of spring. Here's Joshua Bell with the Academy of St. Martin in the Fields, and now you are armed with information about what Vivaldi was thinking when he wrote this music. Here's Spring from the Four Seasons.

getting closer to the midnight hour. We got to go through the 11 o'clock hour first, and we'll get there. Just you and me. That was Vivaldi from the Four Seasons, the movement called Spring. Joshua Bell played with the harpsichordist John Constable and the Academy of St. Martin in the Fields. Now, to get us over the 11 o'clock hump, this is one of those pieces of music where we know so well, we heard it over and over, and I thought maybe I'd tell you something you might not know about it. Just one thing as we reconvene Washington's longest-running music appreciation class. This is Wolfgang Amadeus Mozart's Eine kleine Nachtmusik. Yeah. August 10th, 1787. Our Constitutional Convention here in Philadelphia was talking about whether or not to require citizenship to be in the House of Representatives. They were debating that day whether Congress should have a requirement that every member own a certain amount of property. These were like real things they were arguing over on the way to get to America. On that same day, Mozart finished this piece of music, Eine kleine Nachtmusik, yeah. Here's the Berlin Philharmonic to play it for us, led by Herbert von Karajan. And now this is part of America 250, I guess. Finished on that same day, our Constitutional Convention was wrestling over things of great, great importance. Here is Mozart's Eine kleine Nachtmusik on WETA Classical.

0: That, of course, Eine kleine Nachtmusik, Wolfgang Amadeus Mozart. I told you earlier that our Constitutional Convention was debating on the day he finished that piece. Also, on the same day, Thomas Jefferson was in Paris and wrote a very famous letter to his young nephew and told him to question with boldness everything he thinks he knew, including the existence of God, all of it. It's a very famous letter, happened on the same day Mozart finished that piece of music. 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I'm David Martosko.
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0: Now on our way to midnight, Sunday becomes Monday, we'll check in with Piotr Ilyich Tchaikovsky. Here's his third symphony. We know it as the Polish Symphony. Kurt Mazur conducts the Leipzig Gewandhaus Orchestra on WETA Classical.

Piotr Ilyich Tchaikovsky's Third Symphony got the nickname Polish because that last movement you heard was sort of like a Polonaise, Polish music, almost a jig at parts, but that was a misconception that that was Polish music. It really wasn't. But we heard the Third Symphony of Tchaikovsky on WETA Classical. That was the Leipzig Gewandhaus Orchestra, led by Kurt Mazur. I've got time for one more piece to share with you, and it's a doozy. This is from a set called Dancing Master. These are called the Nobody's Jig and Mr. Lane's Maggot. Here's a group called Les Witches, playing music by John Playford.

0: We're listening to music of John Playford, performed by Lay Witches on WETA Classical. I'm David Martosco. It's been my pleasure to share this great music with you tonight, these wonderful works of art that we put on the radio all day, every day. We're here for you 24/7. Have a wonderful weekend. It's almost Monday. You'll get through the next 5 days. And, well, Monday is going to be fantastic. We're going to fill it with fantastic music for you because that's what we do here. And then you and I, my friends, are going to meet again right here on WETA Classical very, very soon. In fact, tomorrow night, I'll be right back with you and we'll have lots of great music to share together. Good night.
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2: Thank you for tuning in. It's Chip Brianza with you once again on this Sunday night into Monday morning, August 17. To set the tone, Impressions from the Countryside, Czech composer there in this hour, a pastoral symphony, that's from Beethoven, Schubert Impromptu, a Dvorak Slavonic Dance, a Grand Polonaise from Chopin, and then Tchaikovsky's Piano Concerto No. 1, Beethoven's Razumovsky Quartet, and waltzes from Johannes Brahms among the offerings in our time together as we get underway with The Ridiculous Traveler. That's the actual name of an 18th century opera by Florian Leopold Gassmann. Here's the overture.

From WETA Classical, the overture to an 18th century opera, hence that fast, slow, fast kind of pattern, called The Ridiculous Traveler by one Florian Leopold Gassmann. Again, thank you for tuning in as we continue with impressions from the countryside. This is music of Czech composer Zdeněk Fibich. Here's the Czech National Symphony Orchestra, led by Marek Stilic, from WETA Classical.

from WETA Classical, Impressions from the Countryside, five-movement orchestral suite from Czech composer Zdeněk Fibich. His date's 1850 to 1900. The movements did have names like Moonlit Night, Country Dance, Village Dance, and we heard the Czech National Symphony Orchestra. Thank you for tuning in. Chip Brianza with you with Josef Haydn now from the Austro-Hungarian Haydn Orchestra led by Adam Fischer, Symphony No. 66 of Haydn.

0: From WETA Classical, that was Symphony No. 66 in B-flat of Joseph Haydn. And we heard the Austro-Hungarian Haydn Orchestra, led by Adam Fischer. Coming up in the next hour, Beethoven's Pastoral Symphony.
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That was pianist Till Fellner with Prelude and Fugue number 19 from Book 1 of Johann Sebastian Bach's Well-Tempered Clavier. Chip Rianza with you, and it's just about a minute after 1 o'clock Eastern here. Thank you for tuning in. It's a turn for Beethoven now, who said that his symphony number 6 wasn't meant to be paintings per se, but more about feelings, impressions. And so his pastoral symphony begins with happy feelings upon arriving in the countryside. Here's the Minnesota Orchestra led by Osmo Vanska.

From WETA Classical, Symphony No. 6 of Ludwig van Beethoven, the Pastoral Symphony from the Minnesota Orchestra, led by Osmo Vanska. Thank you for tuning in. It's Chip Brianza with you with a violin concerto of Antonio Vivaldi in the RV 358 in A minor. Violinist Nicola Benedetti with the Scottish Chamber Orchestra, led by Christian Kernan from WETA Classical.

0: And that was violinist Niccolo Benedetti with the Scottish Chamber Orchestra, led by Christian Kernan, for the RV 358 Violin Concerto of Antonio Vivaldi.
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from WETA Classical, Alfred Brendel with the Opus 142, Number 2, Impromptu of Franz Schubert. It was not a happy beginning for Tchaikovsky's Piano Concerto Number 1. He played it through for the pianist friend he wanted to premiere it, who said he hated it. Later on, that changed. But the concerto survived intact. Here is pianist Yefim Bronfman with the Bavarian Radio Symphony Orchestra, led by Maris Janssen's Piano Concerto No. 1 of Tchaikovsky.

A star turn and cheers and applause for pianist Yefim Bronfman with the Bavarian Radio Symphony Orchestra, led by Maris Janssens, for Piano Concerto No. 1 of Tchaikovsky, here from WETA Classical. Thank you for tuning in. It's Chip Rianza with you with Mozart now, from Arthur Grimiot and Walter Klein. Is Violin Sonata No. 25 of Mozart from WETA Classical.

0: from WETA Classical, Arthur Grimault, Walter Klein, violin and piano for the K377, Sonata for Violin Piano, number 25 of Mozart. More on the way.
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That was the duo Moon and Lee with the Opus 72 No. 2, Slavonic Dance of Dvorak, here from WETA. Thank you for tuning in. Looking ahead, we have Beethoven's Razumovsky String Quartet. That's a little later on. Also, a violin concerto of a very important French composer. And here, the Opus 52 Quintet of Louis Spohr from the French Winds.

Here on WETA Classical, Les Vents Français, the French Winds with the Opus 52 Quintet in C minor for wind instruments of Ludwig Spohr. Again, thank you for tuning in. It's Chip Brianza with you with Charles-Auguste de Berlioz, a contemporary Paganini, who was known for both his elegance as well as virtuosity, and as the founder of a so-called Franco-Belgian violin school. Here is his Concerto No. 2 in B minor for violin from Philippe Quint and the Slovak Radio Symphony Orchestra.

0: From WETA Classical, that was Violin Concerto No. 2 in B minor of Charles Auguste de Berlioz from Philippe Quint and the Slovak Radio Symphony Orchestra, led by Kirk Trevor.
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Lovely arrangement of Marietta's song from Eric Korngold's Die Totterstadt, and that was Jean-Yves Thibaudet. And now, pianist Jan Leschetzky and the NDR Elbe Philharmonic Orchestra with the Opus 22 of Chopin's Grande Polonaise Brillante from WETA Classics.

0: from WETA Classical. Applause for the Juilliard Quartet with String Quartet Number 8, one of the Razumovsky-commissioned quartets of Ludwig van Beethoven.
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trumpet from Tina Ting Helseth and piano from Catherine Stott. Avante Urania, song of Puccini, written to celebrate the launch of a steamship, the steamship Urania, the title Onward, Urania. And onward we go into the 5 o'clock hour early on this Monday morning. Now, a good morning to you. It's Chip Rianza with you, with pianist Santiago Rodriguez and Johannes Brahms' Waltzes.

From WETA Classical, Violin Concerto No. 7 of Pierre Rode from Friedemann Eichhorn and the Southwest German Radio Orchestra Kaiserslautern, led by Nicolas Pasquet. The Berlin Radio Symphony Orchestra, Heinz Fricker now, as we continue with the suite from Leo Delibes' ballet, Coppelia.

0: The Berlin Radio Symphony Orchestra with the suite from Leo Delibes, Coppelia. And on that note, it's time for me to dance out of here. I wish you a good day ahead. This is Chip Rienzo. See you tomorrow. Until then, thanks for listening to WETA Classical.
1: Streaming now on WETA Plus. Hi, I'm Nicole Lacroix. August is the perfect time to cool off and enjoy some great music in air-conditioned comfort. And thanks to WETA's free TV streaming service, WETA Plus, I can think of at least three programs that will delight you this month. In August 2002, DC singer-songwriter Eva Cassidy's acclaimed posthumous album, Imagine, was released. Now, her artistry lives on in an extraordinary documentary called The Essence of Eva. She died at an early age, but left behind a special songwriting, singing legacy. Eva was from the D.C. area, and the film won the Audience Awards at both the Washington, D.C. International Film Festival and the Vancouver International Film Festival. Here are a couple more great performances to watch in August. Tchaikovsky's opera Eugene Onegin premieres on the 21st on Great Performances at the Met. Soprano Azmik Grigorian returns to the Met as Tatiana, the love-struck young heroine in Tchaikovsky's opera adaptation of Pushkin's novel. Baritone Igor Golovatenko reprises his portrayal of Onegin, who realizes his affection for her all too late. And you don't want to miss the Vienna Philharmonic Summer Night Concert 2026 at the magnificent Schönbrunn Palace, conducted by Lorenzo Viotti and featuring Sir Bryn Terfel.
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Well, good morning on this Monday. It's August 17th. Hello and welcome. I'm Linda Carducci. So nice to be with you now. 6 o'clock in Washington, D.C. with overcast conditions, but we're on our way to a partly sunny, hot and humid Monday with the temperature getting up to about 91 or so. Again, it's about 75 degrees in Washington, D.C. We'll welcome the sun this morning at 6:22, and we'll look to the Baroque era for some lute music to sort of gently settle into our Monday morning. That's coming up with Classical Sunrise at 6:22. Now, though, to the world of clarinet by Louis Spohr.

0: Music by Louis Spohr for clarinet to start our 6 o'clock hour on WETA Classical. This morning on this Monday, August 17th, we heard the first movement of Louis Spohr's Clarinet Concerto No. 2, Opus 57. And that was performed by John Manassi, the clarinetist, with the Seattle Symphony, Garrett Schwartz conducting on WETA Classical. So as we look at weather right now, we have overcast conditions. It looks like the rain from last night and yesterday has moved off, but we are left with some clouds and overcast conditions. Today, though, we will have a mostly sunny day, hot and humid. 91 will be our high temperature. Right now, it's 75 degrees in Washington. Hello, I'm Linda Carducci. Good morning. Coming up in this hour will be a Rhapsody in Blue by George Gershwin. We'll hear a later symphony of Franz Josef Haydn, music also of John Knowles Payne. And we'll welcome the sun at 6:22 with our classical sunrise feature. Something different every morning to greet the sun. And today, we look to the Baroque era, lute music. 6:22, Classical Sunrise.
1: The love-struck Nemorino will try anything to win the heart of Adina. Luckily for him, a doctor is selling a potion which he claims will instantly make her fall in love. 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
0: Hello and good morning. I'm Linda Carducci. We hear now the work of Franz Schubert, a concert overture of his in B-flat major, a performance with Paul Angerer, who will lead the Stuttgart Radio Symphony Orchestra. This work of Franz Schubert.

And that is the music of Franz Schubert on WETA Classical this morning, and an overture, a concert overture. That is, an overture that's not intended to be an introductory piece to an opera or a ballet or a play. Rather, it's a single standing work. His overture in B-flat major was performed by the Stuttgart Radio Symphony Orchestra. Paul Enger conducting on WETA Classical. Well, we have now in Washington, D.C., 75 degrees. We have overcast conditions. We will get a little bit of sun today, but it will be also hot.

humid. Our temperature getting to 91, and we're looking for a similar day for tomorrow, too. Coming up this morning, we will have a piano concerto of Robert Schumann that will feature Yevgeny Kisin. That's coming up just as the 7 o'clock hour starts. Also, piano music, piano quartet specifically, of Prince Louis Ferdinand of Prussia. And we'll hear the first movement of Beethoven's Rollicking Symphony No. 7, all ahead this morning on WETA Classical.

Well, the sun is now up in Washington, D.C. It's something that we like to celebrate every weekday morning with our classical sunrise feature. And on Mondays, some of you have told me that you enjoy sort of gently easing into a Monday morning with something gentle and sedate or rather a mid or lower tempo for our classical sunrise feature. Well, we give you that today with something from the Baroque era, lute music by Silvius Leopold Weiss, the seventh movement of his lute sonata in D minor. This music of Silvius Leopold Weiss greets the morning sun for today's classical sunrise.

0: From the Baroque era, the music of Silvius Leopold Weiss. 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
0: This next work was written in 1924 by George Gershwin, and that is, of course, Rhapsody in Blue. He was commissioned to write it, and George Gershwin wrote it in a very fast pace. He said he was influenced by taking the train from New York to Boston and hearing the rhythms of the train and the sort of percussive sounds that he heard that influenced him, along with just thinking about American music. We'll hear now the Rhapsody in Blue, a work for piano and orchestra by George Gershwin, featuring the London Symphony Orchestra and the pianist, Andre Previn.

That was from 1924, and that is The Rhapsody in Blue by George Gershwin. And that was performed by Andre Previn, the pianist, and also the conductor of the London Symphony Orchestra, the music of George Gershwin on WETA Classical. Let's go back a few years now to the work of Franz Joseph Haydn from one of his later symphonies, number 102. We'll hear the Minuetto. Leonard Slatkin leads the Philharmonia Orchestra.

That's the music of Franz Josef Haydn and a minuetto, third movement of his symphony number 102. And that was a performance by the Philharmonia Orchestra, Leonard Slatkin conducting. They recorded a number of Franz Josef Haydn symphonies. Now on WETA Classical at 6:49, good morning to the music of John Knowles Payne. And from around the turn of the 20th century or so, American composer. From his first symphony, we'll hear now this fourth movement. Here is Joanne Folletta to conduct the Ulster Orchestra.

That music is of John Knowles Payne, an American composer around the turn of the 20th century, latter part of the Romantic era. And we heard the fourth movement of his Symphony No. 1 in C minor, performed by the Elster Orchestra, Joanne Folletta conducting. This is WETA 90.9 Washington and WGMS 89.1 Hagerstown. Hello and good morning. So nice to have you with us. It's Monday now, August 17th. We're expecting a partly sunny day today, hot and humid. 91 will be our high temperature. Hello and good morning. I'm Linda Carducci. Starting this hour with the music of Robert Schumann, we'll hear Yevgeny Kisin, the pianist with the London Symphony Orchestra, in the opening movement of Robert Schumann's Piano Concerto.

And that's the music of Robert Schumann from his only piano concerto. That was the first movement that we heard with Yevgeny Kisin playing the piano, joining him. And that's the music of Robert Schumann from his only

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Work for Clarinet, written by Ignatius of Pleyel from the 18th century. Pleyel wrote that clarinet concerto, number one, from which we heard the third movement, the Rondo, with Sebastian Tiewinkel and the South German Chamber Orchestra. Dieter Klecker played the clarinet on WETA Classical. A little chamber music now from the latter part of the classical era going into the romantic era by a prince, Prince Louis Ferdinand of Prussia. He was an educated classical musician and also a composer, and he wrote this next work. We'll hear the Rondo of his piano quartet in E-flat. The music of Prince Louis Ferdinand of Prussia will be performed by Trio Parnassus and Friends.

That was the Rondo, fifth movement of the Piano Quartet, Opus 5, by Prince Louis Ferdinand of Prussia. That was performed by the trio Parnassus and Friends. The prince was born 2 years after Beethoven. Beethoven knew the prince and dedicated one of his works to him, but the prince was very well educated in music, classically trained, not only considered to be a very good pianist, but he was also a composer, and his music was highly respected, considered to be rather innovative. He was also a prince, of course, and died an early death at battle. He was only 33 years old. The music of Prince Louis Ferdinand of Prussia, a WETA classical. Well, today is August 17th. Two birthday musicians of note today. First, from the Baroque era, Nicola Porpora. He has written many vocal music, opera pieces, etc., but he also has written some cello music that we hear on WETA Classical. Nicola Porpora, born in Italy in 1686. And more recently, the violinist Daniel Hope, born on this day in 1973, born in South Africa, raised in England, and he is the artistic advisor for chamber music here at the Barnes at Wolf Trap. Good morning and happy birthday to all. As we hear Beethoven now in the first movement of his Seventh Symphony with Jaap van Zweden, who will lead the New York Philharmonic.

And that's Beethoven, and that's the first movement of his 7th Symphony, Opus 92, and that was performed by the New York Philharmonic, and its then music director, Jaap van Zweden, a WETA Classical, and of course, Gustavo Dudamel will be the new music director for the New York Philharmonic in the new season. Good morning, it's 7:50 now on this Monday, August 17th. I'm Linda Carducci. Thank you for joining us. To the Baroque we go now with the St. James Baroque Players, playing this concerto for strings of Giuseppe Torelli.

That's the work of Giuseppe Turrelli. We often hear trumpet music of Turrelli, but that was a concerto for strings performed by the St. James Baroque Players on this Monday morning now on WETA Classical in Washington, D.C. It's typical August, very hot weather. It's 74 degrees now, but we're getting up to 91 as our high temperature today. Returning to chamber music, that of Felix Mendelssohn and the Scherzo Third Movement of his first piano trio, Opus 49. Here's Wu Han, Philip Setzer, and David Finkel.

That's chamber music by Felix Mendelssohn from his piano trio number 1 in D minor, opus 49. That was the third movement, the Scherzo, with David Finkel, cellist, Wu Han, the pianist, Philip Setzer, the violinist, and the music of Felix Mendelssohn. On WETA 90.9 Washington, WGMS 89.1 Hagerstown, and W205BL 88.9 Frederick. Starting off on this Monday, August 17th, in typical Washington style, it's a pretty morning. We have lots of sunshine, 77 degrees now, getting up to a high of 90, mostly sunny for the day, very hot and humid temperatures expected. Hi, I'm Linda Carducci. Good morning. We'll have the Identify the Composer Challenge in just a few minutes, but first a few dances from opera, the opera Ivan Susanin by Mikhail Glinka.

Those were a few dances from the opera Yvonne Susanen, written by Mikhail Glinka on WETA Classical, and that was performed by the USSR Symphony Orchestra, Yevgeny Svetlanov conducting. We heard a little waltz there at the end, and we'll return to a waltz later on in this hour, piano waltz, that of Frédéric Chopin on WETA Classical. And speaking of opera, the opera this Saturday will be the lighthearted work that was written by Donizetti, called The Elixir of Love, L'Elisir d'Amore, with two very good singers, Pretty Yendi and Michael Spires, in the main roles. Saturday at 1 o'clock, it's coming to us from the Grand Theater of Barcelona, Spain. Saturday at 1 o'clock on WETA Classical. Well, that's our theme for the Identify the Composer Challenge. Can you identify who wrote this next work? He composed during the Baroque era. Who is this composer?

Our Identify the Composer challenge this morning stems from the Baroque era. That's what we just heard. Do you know who wrote that concerto? That was Antonio Vivaldi. Of course, you could tell by the virtuosic use of the violin. That was performed by Duilio M. Galfetti playing the violin, and he was joined by I Barocchisti in the music of Vivaldi today, our mystery composer. Good morning. It's now 8:24. Always nice to have you with us, and thanks for your support, too, of music on WETA Classical. I'm Linda Carducci. Going up now to the 1930s and to the music of Kabalevsky and some music that he wrote as incidental music for the play called The Inventor and the Comedians. We know the suite of music taken from that is just The Comedians. And we hear it now in a performance with the Bavarian State Orchestra.

0: It's a suite of music that Kabalevsky wrote for incidental music for a play, The Comedians. And that was performed by the Bavarian State Orchestra with Wolfgang Sawallisch, leading the work of Dmitri Kabalevsky on WETA Classical. We're expecting a very typical August day today in Washington, D.C. That is sunshine for the most part, hot and humid. 91 will be our high temperature today and something similar for tomorrow, too. We're already at 77 degrees in Washington, D.C., now at 8:38.
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0: Good morning. This next music is of Johann Sebastian Bach, and it's the second movement of a concerto that is based on other pieces of Bach. For example, BWV 100, 170, 30, all put together into this particular concerto that was written for the solo instrument Oboe d'Amore. We'll hear now a performance of this work of Johann Sebastian Bach, performed by Tafel Music, featuring the Oboe d'Amore player John Aberger.

It's a concerto that was compiled from various Bach sources and put into that concerto for the oboe d'amore instrument performed by the ensemble Tafel Musik. Oboe d'amore player was John Aperger. On WETA, thank you for joining us. It's Monday morning now. It's the 17th of August. Going back up to the era of Frédéric Chopin, the romantic era, to hear one of the waltzes that he wrote for solo piano. Ingrid Fleeter plays the waltz in E-flat, opus 18.

Ingrid Fleischer playing the music of Frédéric Chopin, and that was the waltz, Opus 18. Ingrid Fleischer, a native of Buenos Aires, Argentina, studied piano in Europe, and in the year 2000 was awarded the silver medal at the Chopin competition in Warsaw, as we heard the music of Frédéric Chopin. Today is Monday, August 18th, two musician birthdays of note. First, from the Baroque era, Nicola Porpora, who wrote vocal music, opera, also instrumental music, born on this day in Italy in 1686. And Daniel Hope, the violinist, born on this day in 1973 in South Africa, raised in England. Of course, he is the artistic advisor of chamber music at the Barnes at Wolf Trap. Happy birthday to Daniel Hope. We hear now this work of Dussek, Symphonia S171, the work of Dussek performed by the Helsinki Baroque Orchestra.

The first movement of the Sinfonia, S 171 by František Dušek, was performed by the Helsinki Baroque Orchestra. And this is WETA 90.9 Washington, WGMS 89.1 Hagerstown. Now at 9 o'clock, we are expecting a very typical August day in Washington, D.C. That is warm, hot, humid, and partly sunny, getting up to a high of 91. We're already at 80 degrees in Washington, D.C. Starting this hour with music from the Baroque era now, we'll hear the Musica Antiqua of Cologne and this concerto, S213, of Johann David Heineken.

0: From the Baroque era, that's the music of Johann David Heineken on WETA Classical. His concerto S213. He seems to like horns so much, putting them always to beautiful use in his concerti. Performed there by Musica Antiqua of Cologne, music of Johann David Heineken. Good morning. It's now 9:16 on this Monday, the 17th of August.
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0: This next composer was a contemporary of Beethoven. He was born in Germany in 1772, but then as a young man made his way to the Netherlands, where he became a composer and a teacher. And I'm referring to Johann Wilhelm Wilms. We'll hear the Symphony No. 7 now of Johann Wilhelm Wilms with the Concerto of Cologne.

0: Symphony No. 7 by the Dutch-German composer Johann Wilhelm Wilms on WETA Classical, who is a contemporary Beethoven, a performance we heard with the Concerto of Cologne, Werner Erhard conducting. We're expecting a typical August day in Washington, D.C. today on this Monday, August 17th, already at 80 degrees now. We're going to 91, mostly sunny, hot, and humid today. 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
1: The love-struck Nemorino will try anything to win the heart of Adina. Luckily for him, a doctor is selling a potion which he claims will instantly make her fall in love. Join me, Lisa Flynn, as we head to Barcelona's Gran Teatre del Liceu for Donizetti's heartwarming comic opera, The Elixir of Love. I hope you'll be listening.
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0: Well, speaking of opera, what we'll hear now is the overture to a comic opera written by Gilbert N. Sullivan called The Pirates of Penzance. Here's the overture.

0: Well, you may be familiar with Gilbert and Sullivan Operetta. That was the overture to the comic opera that they wrote called The Pirates of Penzance. We heard a performance with Sir Neville Mariner leading the Academy of St. Martin in the Fields on WETA Classical. Speaking of comic opera, we'll have comic opera this Saturday, although it's also charming. And it's called The Elixir of Love, L'Elisir d'Amore, by Gaetano Donizetti, coming to us from Barcelona in Spain, and a very good cast. We'll hear that Saturday at 1 o'clock. On WETA Classical. I'm Linda Carducci. Thanks for spending the morning with us, and we'll do it again tomorrow morning. Please remember our Classical Sunrise feature, a different piece of music every day that greets the sun in a musical way during the 6 o'clock hour these days. Bill Bukowski is coming in next.
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2: Hello, I'm Nicole Lacroix. 3 years ago, I had the pleasure of interviewing the Finnish-Ukrainian conductor Dalia Stasevska when she came to the Kennedy Center to conduct the National Symphony Orchestra. Besides her musical activities, she was fundraising with her brothers for Ukrainian relief. Last year, she and her brothers were named Europeans of the Year for their humanitarian and artistic efforts. Now, she has turned her talents to the preservation of Ukrainian culture with a new recording with the BBC Symphony Orchestra, where she's principal guest conductor. Ukrainian Mixtape on the Platoon label is the fruit of dedicated research and the passionate approach to music making that animates Stasevska.
3: The motivation, of course, to create this album partly is because there is not really a lot of Ukrainian music recorded. That's why they had to go a lot of research and reading the scores of pieces that have been never recorded.
2: Why do you think these haven't been recorded?
3: Well, it's due to Ukrainian history. The Ukrainian culture has been oppressed for over 300 years. Unless you were willing to say that you represent the Tsarian or imperialistic Russia or then the Soviet Union and bend to their wishes. And those composers who did not, we didn't hear about them. I grew up completely in Finland, but I have Ukrainian heritage. And some of the composers' names were mentioned in my childhood, that these are Ukrainian composers, they exist, but the recordings, they were not available and nobody played them in the concert halls. And this question somehow kept coming to me through my years of study and, of course, my professional years. And when the full-scale war started, I kind of realized it for real, that all the things that my father and my grandmother have been telling me, they are happening again. So it was for me important as a cultural figure to do something about it. And this is about preservation of Ukrainian culture, also to give a voice to those that didn't have chance to be heard, maybe despite the horrific situation which Ukrainians are now, also celebrate the Ukrainian culture with an amazing partner, BBC Symphony Orchestra, and do this amazing recording. And I hope that this is just the beginning for a long journey that I hope will occupy me for the next 10 or 20 years, discovering together with the world beautiful Ukrainian music.
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Good morning and happy Monday. Welcome back to the music on WETA Classical. Bill Bukowski here on a mostly sunny, mostly clear day. Kind of a nice change after the mixed clouds this weekend. Highs today near 90 and still very much on the humid side. Tonight a slight chance of showers, lows around 73 and sunshine tomorrow, a little less humidity, high of 88. Sunshine, a few clouds, 81 degrees. And coming up this morning, we've got Mozart's Quintet for Piano and Winds and a magical ballet by Ottorino Respighi. And from Richard Wagner, the Overture to Rienzi with the Philharmonia Orchestra, conducted by Lauren Mazel.

The Overture to Rienzi by Richard Wagner. Lauren Mazel led the Philharmonia Orchestra on WETA Classical. And coming up, the Rhineland Chamber Ensemble, music of Mozart. And from Philadelphia's own Tempesta di Mare, the Baroque Ensemble from the City of Brotherly Love, comes a concerto in D major by Johann Friedrich Fasch.

0: That's music from Johann Friedrich Fasch of Leipzig, a concerto in D major, performed by Tempesta di Mare.
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0: from Wolfgang Amadeus Mozart, the Quintet in E-flat major for piano and four winds, played by Christoph Eschenbach and members of the Rhineland Chamber Ensemble. It's 11 o'clock. Bill Bukowski here on a Monday morning at WETA 90.9 Washington, WGMS 89.1 Hagerstown, with sunny skies expected today, warm and humid with a high of 90. Tonight, clouds, a chance of showers until midnight, low 73, and sunshine Tuesday, lower humidity, a high of 88. Sunny skies, 84 degrees.
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0: Enjoy with me now a ballet from the early years of the 20th century, a composition by Ottorino Respighi, the raw material drawn from a collection of bits and pieces written by a composer from another era, Gioachino Rossini. Respighi fashioned the music with his own input as well into a ballet about a magical toy shop. He called it La Boutique Fantasque. Richard Bonning leads the National Philharmonic of London.

0: A ballet called The Magic Toy Shop, or La Boutique Fantasque, by Ottorino Respighi. We heard the National Philharmonic of London, conducted by Richard Bonning on WETA Classical.
1: This week, America 250 is focusing on living American composers who are still active, like Valerie Coleman, the founder of Imani Winds, Caroline Shaw, the founder of Roomful of Teeth, and Marcus Maroney, who wrote a piece for a high school chorus based on their responses to the question, "What does democracy mean to you?" Wednesday afternoon at 2 on WETA Virtuoso.
0: Music up next for flute and orchestra. The Flute Concerto No. 1 in G Major by Franz Danzi. It was performed by flutist Andras Adorjan and the Munich Chamber Orchestra, conducted by Hans Stadelmeier.

0: A concerto in G major for flute, the concerto number 1 by Franz Danzi, with Andras Adorjan playing the flute and Hans Stadelmeier directing the Munich Chamber Orchestra, WETA Classical. I'm Bill Bukowski with music for clarinet, flute, violin coming up. Music of Ravel and Mozart as our music continues on this Monday. Thank you for joining me.
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2: Hello, I'm Nicole Lacroix. Dalia Stasevska and the BBC Symphony Orchestra recently released their new album on the Platoon label, Ukrainian Mixtape. Here's Maestra Stasevska to introduce composer Fedir Yakimenko, who is featured on the new album.
3: So Yakimenko is an interesting composer because out of all of them, he lived quite a big part of his life in France and got French influence into his music. He felt, as all of these composers, that they couldn't really be themselves. So he was lucky to get out, and you hear the French influence in his music. But you can also somehow feel this Ukrainian meatiness that I find always in Ukrainian classical music. And it gives a really interesting combination, this Slavic Ukrainian background combined together with French impressionistic influences. Just how the harmonies are, how the orchestration is, and some of the melodic lines. It's not floating completely like Debussy or Ravel. It somehow digs to the black soil and it has some kind of a character. You hear a little bit of that Ukrainian tune in the background, and this kind of strong emotions that Ukrainians always seem to have, feeling everything strongly. All the senses are there. Sorrow, happiness, tragedy, victory. Everything is felt strongly.
2: And now Dalia Stasevska conducts the BBC Symphony Orchestra in the Nocturne in D major by Fedir Yakimenko.

A Nocturne in D Major for String Orchestra by Fedir Yakimenko. The BBC Symphony Orchestra was directed by Dalia Stasevska from a new recording on the Platoon label called Ukrainian Mixtape. And we're featuring selections from this wonderful album all week long here on WETA Classical. I'm Bill Bukowski. Thank you for joining me on this bright, sunny day. A little warm, a little humid. Highs will be near 90. Chance of showers or thunderstorms until midnight, low 73. Tomorrow, sunshine, lower humidity, a high of 88, sunny, and high 90 Wednesday. Sunshine, a few clouds, 88 degrees, with music for clarinet, flutes, violin, and orchestra. It's the Sinfonia Concertante in E-flat by Franz Kromer, with Dmitri Ashkenazi playing the clarinet. Shafika Kutlur, flutes, Camilla Schatz, violin, and Howard Griffiths conducts the Northern Sinfonia of England.

A Sinfonia Concertante for flute, clarinet, violin, and orchestra by František Kromer. Howard Griffiths led the Northern Sinfonia with clarinetist Dmitri Ashkenazi, flutist Shafika Kutlur, and violinist Camilla Schatz. Music of Mozart with the Royal Concertgebouw Orchestra of Amsterdam coming up, and a piano concerto, the Concerto in A Minor by Edvard Grieg. One composer who was quite adept as a pianist, you can hear it in his music, his collected piano works are outstanding, amazing, is Maurice Ravel. He composed a seven-part suite called Le Tombeau de Couperin, or the Monument to Couperin, which is in the style of François Couperin, a Baroque keyboardist, composer of his own right. Maurice Ravel's Le Tombeau is also dedicated to seven friends of his who lost their lives in the trenches of the First World War. That seven-part suite was reduced to four and orchestrated by Ravel. It's the orchestral arrangement of Le Tombeau de Couperin that we're going to hear now as Richard Hickox leads the City of London Sinfonia.

Maurice Ravel's Le Tombeau de Couperin, with the City of London Sinfonia, conducted by Richard Hickox, WETA Classical. Music from another keyboard master, Domenico Scarlatti, a sonata in C-sharp minor. It's played by Murray Pariah.

0: Domenico Scarlatti's Keyboard Sonata in C-sharp minor, Kirkel listing 257, 247 on the Kirkpatrick catalog. Murray Pariah was the pianist there. 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
0: Sunny skies today, warm with a high around 90. Tonight, a chance of showers and thunderstorms until midnight. Lows will be around 73. Sunshine tomorrow, a little less humidity, a high of 88. And sunny skies, high 90 on Wednesday. Sunshine and 90 degrees, music of Edvard Grieg and Wolfgang Amadeus Mozart in this hour. Mozart's with the Royal Concertgebouw Orchestra of Amsterdam, Nicholas Harnoncourt conducting the Symphony No. 28, a symphony in C major.

0: The Symphony No. 28 in C Major by Wolfgang Amadeus Mozart with the Royal Concertgebouw Orchestra of Amsterdam, directed by Nicolaas Harnoncourt.
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0: Christian Zimmermann is the soloist, Herbert von Karajan, the conductor of the Berlin Philharmonic, in this performance of the Piano Concerto in A Minor by Edvard Grieg.

A piano concerto in A minor by Edvard Grieg with pianist Christian Zimmermann and the Berlin Philharmonic conducted by Herbert von Karajan on WETA 90.9 Washington, WGMS 89.1 Hagerstown, and streaming on the web at WETAClassical.org. Bill Bukowski here, and thank you so much for joining me. We've got a keyboard concerto by J.S. Bach, but performed on oboe. Douglas Boyd playing the oboe with the Chamber Orchestra of Europe and Bach's Concerto in A Major, WETA Classical.

Johann Sebastian Bach's Concerto No. 4 in A Major, BWV 1055, played by Douglas Boyd, playing the oboe and directing the Chamber Orchestra of Europe, WETA Classical, 2:15 on this Monday afternoon. Bill Bukowski here, and it's sunny and hot with highs around 90 this afternoon, scattered showers and thunderstorms until about 9 o'clock or so, clouds and a low of 73 tonight. Tomorrow, sunshine, a high of 88, highs near 90 on Wednesday. Sunny skies, 92 degrees, with pianist Yuja Wang, piano music of Johannes Brahms, the variations on a theme of Niccolo Paganini.

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The Symphony No. 41 in C major by Franz Joseph Haydn, with Adam Fischer directing the Austro-Hungarian Haydn Orchestra, WETA Classical.

0: John Elliott Gardner and the North German Radio Symphony Orchestra in the Hungarian Dance No. 19 by Johannes Brahms on WETA Classical. 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
2: There's a reason that the Elixir of Love, or L'Elisir d'Amore, by Gaetano Donizetti has remained an enduring favorite. It's lighthearted, comedic, charming opera buffa with delightful arias and engaging ensemble pieces and a heartwarming story. Of Donizetti's more than 60 operas, the Elixir of Love remains a favorite and was one of the most frequently performed of his operas during his lifetime. Hello, I'm Linda Carducci. Here is the story of a sincere, shy country boy, Nemorino, who falls hopelessly in love with a beautiful and wealthy landowner, Adina. When she doesn't return his affections and chooses instead to marry a military officer, Nemorino resorts to taking a love potion, a phony elixir of love, sold by the phony Dr. Dulcamara. From there, the story unfolds in a series of comic scenes and a surprising boost in confidence that the love potion, phony or not, gives our young hero. All ends happily in a merry union between Nemorino and Adina, while the phony Dr. Dulcamara takes full credit. The Elixir of Love includes one of opera's best-known tenor arias, the melancholic Una Furtiva Lagrima, One Furtive Tear. Nemorino's belief that Adina's tear is a sign of her love for him. We hope you'll tune in for The Elixir of Love by Gaetano Donizetti, a recorded performance from the Grand Theater of Lisieux in Barcelona, starring Pretty Yendi and Michael Spires, Saturday at 1 o'clock on WETA Classical's Opera Matinee.
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Well, good afternoon. I hope you had a nice weekend. And thanks for joining me here on WETA Classical. I'm Nicole Lacroix. It's 93 now, with the heat index value at 102, humidity at 52%. For tonight, we start off with a 40% chance of scattered thunderstorms, and it becomes partly cloudy with a low of 73. Tomorrow's high, 88 and sunny. 90 and sunny on Wednesday. Thursday comes with some showers throughout the day. Friday as well. Possibly some thunderstorms. And then looking at next weekend, a chance of showers and partly sunny, 82 on Saturday, and a chance of showers and thunderstorms, otherwise mostly sunny, and 83 on Sunday. We're going to begin with Handel's theater music, the Concerto Grosso Alexander's Feast. This is the music for the to play between the acts and so forth of Alexander's Feast. And we have the English Baroque soloist Sir John Eliot Gardner conducting.

0: That is Handel's Concerto Grosso from Alexander's Feast. It came between parts 1 and 2. Alexander's Feast was an ode by John Dryden that Handel set to music. It's also very successful, had many performances, and so it gave Handel the idea of writing oratorios instead of Italian operas. But the story is an interesting one. It's a banquet held by Alexander the Great and his mistress Thais in the city of Persepolis. And the musician Timotheus is singing and playing. And he convinces somehow, incites Alexander to burn the city in revenge for his dead Greek soldiers. Interesting. So that was Alexander's Feast by Handel. We heard the Concerto Grosso between parts 1 and 2, as I said, with the English Baroque soloist Sir John Eliot Gardner conducting. In a moment, music by Dame Ethel Smythe.
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0: And so we now have Dame Ethel Smythe's Violin Concerto in A Minor, her Opus 7. She wrote it in 1887, and it was dedicated to Mendelssohn's daughter, whose name is Elizabeth Lily Vach. Thomas Albertus Ehrenberger is the violinist, with Barbara Moser at the piano.

0: Dame Ethel Smythe's Violin Sonata in A Minor, Opus 7. We heard Thomas Albertus Ehrenberger and Barbara Moser at the piano. I have some Chopin preludes played by Chopin specialist Brian Gantz. Later on, we'll have a little bit of the Brahms Symphony No. 4 and a sonata by Campioni with the Vivaldi Project. 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
1: The love-struck Nemorino will try anything to win the heart of Adina. Luckily for him, a doctor is selling a potion which he claims will instantly make her fall in love. 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
0: It's just about 4:15 on this Monday afternoon, and time for some Chopin preludes. We'll hear Opus 28, numbers 10 through 16, played by Brian Gantz.

Chopin, a handful of Chopin preludes played by Brian Gantz, who spent many years performing every piece of piano music written by Chopin. And so preludes opus 28, numbers 10 through 16. It's just about 4 o'clock, and this is WETA 90.9 Washington and WGMS 89.1 Hagerstown. Thanks for joining me. I'm Nicole Lacroix. And a quick look at the weather gives us pretty much the same thing day after day. Right now, it is 93 degrees, heat index of 102, humidity at 52%. Chance of some scattered thunderstorms tonight, a low of 73. 88 on Tuesday, 90 on Wednesday, sunny skies. Then some showers are likely on Thursday, and possibly some thunderstorms mixing with the showers on Friday. So we begin this hour with music by Brahms. This is the first movement of his last symphony, number 4. The Cleveland Orchestra is led by Christoph von Dohnányi.

the first movement of the Brahms Symphony No. 4, and we heard the Cleveland Orchestra there under Christoph von Dohnányi. The Vivaldi Project, and they have a series of recordings featuring trios from the Baroque and early classical, and here's one example. This is by Carlo Antonio Campioni, his Sonata in G minor, Opus 4, No. 2. We'll hear the second movement, a spirited allegro.

0: That was the music of Carlo Antonio Campioni, whose real name was Charles-Antoine Campion. Changed his name when he had his career in Italy. And we heard the second movement of his sonata in G minor, performed by the Vivaldi Project. We're going to find out from James what he has in store for us on America 250, and then it's the most romantic story ever told.
1: This week, America 250 is focusing on living American composers who are still active, like Valerie Coleman, the founder of Imani Winds, Caroline Shaw, the founder of Roomful of Teeth, and Marcus Maroney, who wrote a piece for a high school chorus based on their responses to the question, "What does democracy mean to you?" Wednesday afternoon at 2 on WETA Virtuoso.
0: Thanks, James. And now, as promised, the Romeo and Juliet Fantasy Overture by Tchaikovsky. Here's Maurice Janssens to conduct the Oslo Philharmonic.

0: Tchaikovsky's Romeo and Juliet Fantasy Overture, played by Mars Janssens and the Oslo Philharmonic. And we're going to find out about our sister station, Virtuoso, and come back with a brilliant Polonaise by Vinyavsky.
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0: And now the brilliant Polonaise, number 2 in A minor by the virtuoso Henryk Wieniawski. Maksym Węgrow is the violinist here with Ian Brown at the piano.

violinist Maxime Vengerov with pianist Ian Brown, and that was the Polonaise Brillante number 2 in A minor by the virtuoso violinist Henryk Wieniawski. From Robert Schumann's Symphony number 3, the Rhenish, we will hear the last movement, the fifth movement in this case. He added an extra one, and we have the London Symphony Orchestra. Sir John Eliot Gardner conducts.

The final movement, the fifth movement in this case of the Symphony No. 3, The Rhenish by Robert Schumann, with the London Symphony Orchestra, Sir John Eliot Gardner conducting. Music of Jean-Michel Damaz now. This is the Sonate en Concert, and we'll hear the aria and the Sicilienne. I guess this would be sort of neo-Baroque music. Bonita Boyd is the flutist, the cellist is Stephen Doan, and Barry Snyder is at the piano.

And that was by Jean-Michel Damaz, who died in 2013. And we heard two songs, two movements from his sonate en concert, the aria and the Sicilienne, and the flutist Bonita Boyd, Stephen Doane playing the cello, Barry Snyder at the piano. And it is about a minute before 5 o'clock. This is WETA 90.9 Washington, WGMS 89.1 Hagerstown, and W205BL 88.9 Frederick. Good afternoon to you. I'm Nicole Lacroix. And as far as our weather is concerned, let's see if we can update it here. 92, mostly cloudy with a heat index, making it feel like 99. Wind speed, 9 miles an hour, 51% humidity. So for tonight, there is a 30% chance of scattered thunderstorms, otherwise partly cloudy and a low of 73. Tomorrow and Wednesday, sunny, 88 and 90, respectively. Thursday looks like we're going to get a lot of rain. And a Friday, a mix of showers and thunderstorms. Today, by the way, the sunset is no longer in the 8 o'clock hour. It is now 7:59, and it's going to go down from there. We're going to begin this hour with music by Telemann from his Dinner Music, the Banquet Music Part 2, and the first movement of a concerto in F major from that collection. Musica Antiqua of Cologne is led by Reinhard Goebel.

From Telemann's Banquet Music Part 2, the first movement of a concerto in F major, played by Musica Antiqua of Cologne, Reinhard Goebel conducting. Mendelssohn dedicated his Piano Trio No. 2 to his good friend Louis Spohr. They played it together. Here is the beginning of that trio with the Clavier Trio Amsterdam.

0: And that was music by Mendelssohn. And we heard the energetic Allegro, the first movement from his Piano Trio No. 2 in C minor, Clavier Trio Amsterdam, performed it for us. It's 5:15. I'm Nicola Kloss, so glad you could join me. And in a moment, we'll continue with Bach's Orchestral Suite No. 4.
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0: And we have the Orchestral Suite No. 4 by Bach now. Starts off with that regal French overture, reminiscent of Louis XIV. There are two bourrées, dances, a gavotte, two minuets, and it ends with rejoicing. Here's Tafelmusik. Jean Lamone conducts.

ending with a movement called Rejoicing, and that was the Bach Orchestral Suite number 4, featuring Jean Lemoine and Tafel Musik. In a moment, we will have the Symphonie Fantastique for you, the fourth movement. That's the one where he dreams that he is marched to the scaffold, and you hear the head falling. Sir Colin Davis conducting the Royal Concertgebouw Orchestra.

the fourth movement of the Symphonie Fantastique by Berlioz, the march to the scaffold, where he dreams that he's about to be executed, and he is, and just before, he hears the mocking voice of his true love. I think Berlioz would have made a really good film scorer. Sir Colin Davis, he had that dramatic sense. Sir Colin Davis conducting the Royal Concertgebouw Orchestra there. From Mozart's Violin Concerto No. 5, the Turkish, we have the Rondo movement with Bayembo Skrida, violin, and the Swedish Chamber Orchestra. Eivind Odland is the conductor.

the rondo from the Violin Concerto No. 5, the Turkish by Mozart, with Barbara Skrida, violin, and the Swedish Chamber Orchestra led by Eivind Adland. From Isaac Albeniz, we have Cadiz from his suite Española No. 1, and the guitarist is David Russell.

That was Albéniz Cádiz from the Suite Española No. 1, guitarist David Russell there. This is WETA 90.9 Washington and WGMS 89.1 Hagerstown. Thanks for joining me. I'm Nicole Lacroix, and we have music by Schubert, Vivaldi, and Dvorak coming up. 90 degrees and mostly cloudy now, humidity at 56%, and so we have a heat index of 98. For tonight, a low of 73 with a 30% chance of scattered thunderstorms. Tomorrow and Wednesday, 88, 90 degrees like that, sunny skies. Thursday, it looks like we'll have showers, and Friday, showers plus thunderstorms. And today, sunset does not break 8 p.m. It's 7:59 as we start the descent. So we begin with music by Schubert, an extract from his Symphony No. 9, The Great. This is the first movement, and it features Sir Neville Mariner with the Academy of St. Martin in the Field.

The first movement of the Schubert Symphony No. 9, The Great. And we heard Sir Neville Mariner there with the Academy of St. Martin in the Fields. Now for a Vivaldi Concerto for Guitar, which features Pepe Romero with I Musici.

The guitarist in that Vivaldi concerto was Pepe Romero, who joined I Musici. And now for Dvorak Slavonic Dance Opus 46, number 3, so the first collections, the one that made his international name and for which he did not get paid as much as he deserved. Leonard Bernstein conducts the Israel Philharmonic.

0: That puts a smile on your face. Leonard Bernstein there with the Israel Philharmonic. Antonin Dvorak's Slavonic Dance, Opus 46, number 3. In a moment, we have a Haydn Nocturne, number 4, featuring the flute and oboe.
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0: From Haydn, the Nocturne No. 4 in C major, featuring flutist Martin Rote, Michael Niesemann playing the oboe, and the two ensembles, Mozza Fiato and L'Archibudella.

Haydn's Nocturne No. 4, and that was a performance by Martin Rote, playing the flute, Michael Niesemann, oboe, and two ensembles, Mozza Fiato and Lotki Budelli. From Georges Bizet and his Teenage Symphony in C major, we have the final movement, played by the Orpheus Chamber Orchestra.

And that was a symphony from Georges Bizet's youth. I think he was 17 when he wrote that. And we heard the final movement with the Orpheus Chamber Orchestra. It was lost for many years and only came to light much later after his death. And we have Samuel Wesley now and his symphony in D major, which dates from 1784. And this is the first movement with the London Mozart players, Matthias Bommert conducting.

from the English composer Samuel Wesley, the Symphony in D Major, dating from 1784. We heard the first movement with the London Mozart players, Matthias Bommert conducting. It's about 5 minutes away from 7 o'clock in the news hour, and we have an album leaf. Now, this by Glazunov, and we're going to hear trumpeter Tina Ting-Helset with Catherine Stott at the piano.

0: trumpeter Tina Ting-Helsett with the Glazunov album Leaf. 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
1: Good evening, I'm Amna Nawaz. Jeff Bennett is away. On the NewsHour tonight, the 60-day window to reach a deal to end the war with Iran expires as tensions rise around key shipping routes. The president calls for joint U.S.-South Korea military exercises to be scaled back, citing South Korea's unwillingness to help with the Iran war. And scientists study whether it would be feasible to build a large-scale underwater barrier to slow the melting of glaciers.
2: Can it solve it completely forever? 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
1: Welcome to the News Hour. President Trump lashed out at U.S. allies today as the deadline to reach a deal to end the war with Iran expires. The president threatened to bomb Oman, which has been mediating negotiations with Iran, and called for joint military exercises with South Korea to be scaled back, in part for refusing to join the war with Iran. Trump also repeated the false claim that the U.S. controls the Strait of Hormuz, the critical waterway through which 20% of global oil moved before the U.S. and Israel launched the war in February, and Iran effectively closed the strait. He also threatened to seize the strait as a U.S. territory.
2: I like the idea of declaring it a territory.
3: Why do you do that?
2: We have total control over the strait. Now, we're taking out millions of barrels of oil a week. If you look at the kind of numbers that we're doing, the strait is open.
1: For an assessment of where the war stands and what happens next, we get two views. Alan Ayer was a State Department subject matter expert focusing on Iran and a senior member of the Obama administration's negotiating team for the Joint Comprehensive Plan of Action, or JCPOA, deal with Iran. He's now at the Middle East Institute. And Ruel Marcorrect was a CIA operations officer in the Middle East in the 1980s and 90s. He's now a senior fellow at the Foundation for the Defense of Democracies. Welcome to you both.
4: My pleasure.
1: Alan, I'll start with you because you've made clear you opposed this war with Iran from the beginning. This memorandum of understanding the U.S. and Iran signed back in June was supposed to do a few things, calling for an end to military operations, for the U.S. to end its naval blockade, for Iran and Oman to define the future administration of the strait. The 60 days are up. Why didn't this work?
5: It didn't work because there was a total absence of any type of mutual goodwill. And so when you reach the ambiguity that's in even the best of MOUs, and in this case, it was about Article 5 of the MOU, about how to administer the Strait of Hormuz in the temporary period, the ambiguity killed it because it said Iran will administer, in essence, traffic through the strait. But the U.S. also was trying to get ships through the southern coast along the Omani border. That was the fatal flaw that blew up the MOU. So it's like a sprinter tripping out of the starting gate. It never really got a chance.
1: Well, we should point out you supported the war. I don't know if you do still, but you have. Why do you think the 60-day deal collapsed?
4: Well, I'd have to back it up a little bit. I would put the onus here on the United States, and that I think it was crystal clear that the Iranians had no intention whatsoever of giving up their claim to control the straits and to put levies on ships. At the time they were negotiating this, if you were to read Revolutionary Guard Corps publications, it was clear. I mean, there was no ambiguity there. So I don't know what Vice President Vance and others were doing in those negotiations. And I think they should have known that the Persian version of this was not the version that the Americans believed perhaps was going to come into play. I think they were just being hopeful. I think the United States wanted to get out of this war. And so it was accepting a memorandum of understanding that really had no grounding in reality.
1: So the U.S. is, President Trump, we should say, is claiming that the U.S. does control the strait, that the U.S. could control it and claim it as a territory. Is any of that true?
5: I think President Trump often says stuff for different reasons. I don't think there's a necessary correlation between what he says at any given time about the situation and any underlying reality. So, no, we don't control the strait. The crucial factor here is Iran possesses the de minimis military ability to threaten traffic so that traffic will not go through the strait. That's not going to change. Unfortunately, despite the fact that our military is so much stronger, we cannot open and keep open the strait militarily. Also, it is true that Iran has decided it wants to keep control of the strait as a form of strategic deterrence. And that's the hill that literally it's going to die on.
1: Well, do you agree with that?
4: I agree with that. I don't think there's any chance the Iranian leadership is going to relent. I actually think they want to intensify the war. That's why the president, I think, has now decided to put all his chips onto the blockade and sanctions, economic warfare, to try to either bring the regime to the table or to collapse it. However, I don't think that option, it can be accomplished quickly, if it can be accomplished. And the clock could be a very long on that.
1: Well, the president continues to say that Iran does want to make a deal. But as you point out, there's been economic sanctions, economic squeezing, a bombing campaign, a naval blockade. None of that has worked. What would bring the Iranians to the table?
4: Oh, I don't think anything will bring the Iranians to the table. I don't think they have any intention. I think right now they believe in pushing this conflict actually gives them the best chance of seeing the United States fail, to actually have to admit defeat and withdraw. So I think that's what they're after. They want the United States to effectively withdraw from the Persian Gulf. They intend to dominate the Arab Gulf countries to make them tributaries. I don't think see them relenting. And the president of the United States, I think, has made it crystal clear that he doesn't want to fight the Battle of Hormuz and that he wants to go and try this economic approach. And one could understand there's some foundation there. I mean, the Islamic Republic is an economic basket case. But these individuals who rule the country are extremely hard. They've killed thousands of their own people to stay in power, and I just don't see them relenting.
1: You agree with that, Alan?
5: I agree with much of it, but I do think that Iran is open to negotiation. They haven't, but they're going to negotiate while fighting. The decision Iran has made collectively in the last week or so is that they're not going to decrease economic pressure on the West of the United States by reopening even partially the strait, because they don't want to lose the initiative they feel they have. The Iranian leadership now, more hardline, more militarized, thinks they're on a wartime footing. You know, they've gone to the mattresses. They don't expect hostility from the U.S. or Israel to stop. So what they need to do in their minds is prepare for ongoing war. And the control of the strait is an essential component of that. Mm-hmm. Now, if the U.S. decides to lift sanctions, unlikely, $300 billion reconstruction development, unlikely, unblock assets, less unlikely, then they might take it seriously, because they do need money, right? But they could just as well try to cut separate deals with the six Gulf countries for revenue streams, because the two things they want, control of the strait for security, some form of income, because as you point out, they are hurting economically.
1: President Trump also continues to restart the bombing campaign. Would additional military pressure change the landscape?
5: No, but that's the whole point. The theory of the case that if we just keep escalating until Iran either capitulates or collapses, isn't going to work, because the people in charge of Iran right now, if the pain gets to a certain point, and don't forget, they're not feeling pain, they make money off sanctions. The Iranian people are getting the preponderance of this pain. But at a certain point, if they're starting to feel pain themselves, they escalate against GCC, energy and economic infrastructure, to get the U.S. to stop. So I don't see the theory the U.S. is pursuing in this war.
1: Well, given where this is now, 6 months into the hostilities, do you look back on the decision for the U.S. and Israel to launch the war in the first place as a mistake?
4: Yes. I mean, given our reluctance to actually do what is necessary, which at a minimum means we're willing to fight the Battle of Hormuz. If we're not willing
1: to... You mean troops on the ground?
4: Well, it may require that, yes. You may have to have troops on the islands and on the mainland littoral. I would be very curious to know what the U.S. Navy, when it was doing the briefings before this war happened, what they told the president. Did they tell the president that you could fight the Battle of Hormuz? Did they mention the Battle of Hormuz? Did they say you could do it without ground troops? I mean, or did the president discard that information? But it's quite clear now that we're not willing to fight that battle. And if we're not willing to fight that battle, I don't think we can win. So, economic coercion has its place, but I don't think it can replace real warfare, kinetic warfare. So I think they can probably outlast us. I mean, that's a question that should go to Secretaries Bessent, Treasury, and the Naval Secretary, of how long we can go on and endure, particularly if they start firing again at the Gulf Arab energy infrastructure and they're able, through their Houthi allies, to shut down Red Sea traffic. Then I think economically we're in a very bad situation.
1: I'll have to leave it there for now. Aruel Marcorrect and Alan Ayer, thank you so much for being with us.
4: My pleasure.
5: Yeah.

0: Today, exercises between the American and South Korean militaries began as scheduled, even after President Trump demanded they be scaled back. This weekend and again today, the president said what he called war games were unnecessarily provocative and a challenge to North Korean leader Kim Jong-un, despite recent praise of South Korea by the administration. Nick Schifrin joins me now here for more. So, Nick, tell us more about these exercises and what exactly the president is calling for here.
1: So these are annual U.S.-South Korean military exercises called Ulchi Freedom Shield, involving tens of thousands of troops. They started today what the U.S. military calls a, quote, defensive opportunity to strengthen U.S. and South Korean readiness. They've been held for 50 years, designed to deter North Korea. But that is not how President Trump sees it. He said they send a, quote, inappropriate and hostile message to an unthreatening and respectful North Korea. President Trump raised the possibility of restarting diplomacy with Kim Jong-un, posting this 2019 photo from the demilitarized zone, writing, "Kim Jong-un and I get along great." And this afternoon, the president posted this meme of Kim calling President Trump, "Hey, Donald, we cool, right?" The president's criticism instead today fell on his ally, South Korean President Lee Jae-myung, calling him out over Iran. Take a listen to
2: I called him. I said, "Would you like to give us a little hand? We don't need help with Iran, but if you'd like, give us a hand with Iran." He said, "No, thanks." And I said, "Wait a minute. We have 39,000 soldiers over there guarding you from Kim Jong-un, your next door neighbor, and you're not going to help us on a very easy military operation in Iran? That's strange." "No, no, we'd rather not get involved." I say, "Well, why are we involved in helping you?"
1: So it's a page out of the president's first term playbook, criticizing joint exercises with South Korea, complaining about South Korean burden sharing while publicly messaging Kim Jong-un, "Let's talk."
0: So we've heard that from President Trump in the U.S. What have we heard from South Korean officials in response?
1: South Korea's response was muted. The president's office in Seoul said that they were reviewing Trump's comments and that they would discuss helping the U.S. over Iran. They also said that they wanted a better U.S.-North Korea relationship. And that is the irony, that the very South Korean administration that the president of the United States, Donald Trump, is criticizing South Korea over is the diplomacy that South Korea's president, is the diplomacy that South Korea's administration wants the U.S. to have. Take a listen to Frank Januzzi, the president of the Mansfield Foundation, which advocates for diplomacy.
3: I think what is striking about what happened over the last 24 hours is that it appears to have been a move that took our South Korean allies by surprise. And so these moves are always best when they are coordinated closely. For the military planners on the peninsula, these exercises are at the core of our ability to deter North Korean aggression. The United States and South Korea view these exercises as defensive in nature and essential to deterring North Korean aggression and to be prepared.
1: But North Korea has always seen these exercises, Amna, as provocative, accusing the U.S. of planning strikes against North Korea's leadership. And just this week, in fact, Pyongyang launched more missiles, as it almost always does before these exercises begin, following other tests earlier this year of new weapons. Take a listen to Jennifer Kavanaugh. She is the Director of Military Analysis for Defense Priorities, which advocates for restraint in U.S. policy.
4: When the United States conducts what adversaries consider to be provocative exercises close to their borders, rather than being deterred, they increase their military spending, their own military activities in their region by conducting additional exercises of their own, by increasing pressure on neighbors, by test firing or experimenting with new weapons. My view is that South Korea should be defending itself. And to that extent, having the United States and South Korea training together is unnecessary. Instead, the United States should be pushing South Korea to carry out these activities on its own without U.S. support. And that's the baseline that South Korea should be preparing for.
1: Kavanaugh actually argues that reducing exercises is a small step, Amna, compared to, for example, troop withdrawals or reducing U.S. commitment to South Korea. Of course, threats the president has also made against South Korea.
0: Nick, go back for a second to the public messages to Kim Jong-un you mentioned earlier. Is there any sign that North Korea is actually interested in that diplomacy?
1: Publicly, no. As far as we can tell, North Korea is not interested in talking, especially about denuclearization, and it's in a much stronger position than it ever was during Trump's first term. China and Russia have stopped adhering to UN sanctions on North Korea. Russia is believed to be providing technology to North Korea, improving its missiles. In fact, Ukrainian President Volodymyr Zelensky, who has received North Korean ballistic missiles fired by Russia, says that they have become 300 times more accurate just in the last year and a half, thanks to that Russian technology. Listen to Frank Cernuzzi again.
3: This means that North Korea is going to play hard to get. And if Trump is serious about opening up channels to North Korea, he's going to have to come bearing gifts. And that's a very uncomfortable position for a U.S. president to be in negotiating with North Korea.
1: But clearly, President Trump is interested in restarting that diplomacy, Amna, and is doing so by publicly criticizing his ally, South Korea, and calling for these exercises to be scaled back.
0: Nick Schifrin, thank you very much.
1: Thank you.

0: today's other headlines begin in the Midwest, where a week of heavy storms and catastrophic floods has killed at least 7 people. In Indianapolis this weekend, the White River rose to record-breaking levels, submerging homes and washing out roads and bridges. Officials said wind gusts in other parts of the state reached about 100 miles an hour, downing trees and power lines. More than 100,000 people are still without power. The storms led to similar scenes across much of Illinois, Ohio, and Kentucky. And there were still flood watches and warnings across parts of the Midwest and Mid-Atlantic even today. Meanwhile, thousands of miles away, Hurricane Lala has weakened to a tropical storm, but not before leaving a trail of destruction across the Big Island of Hawaii and the other Hawaiian islands.
1: My goodness.
0: Authorities say raging rivers and mudslides swept around 100 homes off their foundations, but the state's governor says no one is believed to have died. The storm hit some areas with nearly 3 feet of rain as it passed to the south of the islands without making landfall. Over 100,000 homes and businesses remain without power since the weekend, and officials say outages could take days to repair in some areas. In Indonesia, thousands of people are in limbo as they wait for aid to trickle in after a powerful 7.7 magnitude earthquake. Collapsed buildings and mounds of rubble line the streets. The earthquake also ripped deep cracks in roads, structures, and bridges. At least 68 people have died, and nearly 20,000 others have been left without housing. Many are now sleeping in tents. One father shared his family's harrowing experience during the quake.
2: I woke up carrying my child together with my wife. We tried to get out of the room, but the shaking was so strong that we were thrown to the ground several times while trying to open the door. At that point, we surrendered everything to God, whatever was going to happen.
0: Rescuers have struggled to reach isolated communities, including thousands on the hard-hit island of Flores. Indonesia, along the Pacific's Ring of Fire, has seen more than 1,500 aftershocks since the Saturday quake. Turning now to the Middle East, U.S. envoy and Trump's son-in-law, Jared Kushner, left Israel today without a breakthrough on the president's stalled Gaza peace proposal. After an hours-long meeting with Israeli Prime Minister Benjamin Netanyahu, the two sides agreed to create 2 working groups on Gaza. But Netanyahu insisted that Israel would not withdraw from Gaza, as the plan calls for, until Hamas fully disarms. This all follows a rare meeting mediated by Egypt that Kushner held this weekend with Hamas political leader Khalil al-Haya, who was not pictured. The Supreme Court has rejected for a second time President Trump's long-shot appeal of a $5 million civil judgment in favor of writer E. Jean Carroll. In 2023, a jury found that Mr. Trump sexually abused Ms. Carroll in a New York City department store in the mid-1990s. The president paid the money last month. He's also asked the high court to toss another larger $83 million verdict that he had defamed Ms. Carroll. The earliest the justices would reconsider that case would be after recess in the fall. Mr. Trump has denied all wrongdoing. Stocks fell on Wall Street today amid rising oil prices and Iran war tensions. The Dow Jones Industrial Average lost more than 270 points, or 0.5%. The Nasdaq fell by 0.3%. The S&P 500 slipped but remained near its all-time high set last week. And we have 2 passings of note tonight. First, in the world of sports, legendary pitcher Tommy John has died. He entered the majors in the early 1960s and won nearly 300 games over 26 seasons. But John is perhaps best known for his return to the sport after undergoing a groundbreaking but risky elbow reconstruction, now known as Tommy John surgery. His career flourished in the years that followed, and thousands of other players have seen their own successful returns from the operation. Tommy John died this weekend while in hospice care. He was 83 years old. And Hayden Panettiere has died. No official cause of death was given for the versatile actress and Golden Globe nominee. But multiple news outlets report that emergency responders found her in cardiac arrest before she was pronounced dead. Police say there was no evidence of foul play. Our senior arts correspondent Jeffrey Brown has this remembrance.
3: Listen, I'm just here to deliver a message. You're in danger.
4: Hayden Panettiere spent much of her life in front of the camera.
3: Show us what not to do.
4: And it began in infancy with a baby commercial at all of 11 months.
5: Why do you dress so weird.
4: Her big film breakthrough came in 2000 opposite Denzel Washington as the football-obsessed daughter of a coach in Remember the Titans.
5: He did a good job up here. He ran a tough camp from what I can see.
6: Well, I'm very happy to have the approval of a five-year-old.
5: I'm 9 and a half, thank you very much.
4: She later said the role helped form her approach to acting and a career.
7: I felt like that really shaped me, really shaped my perspective of the industry, made me feel like now I know what kind of actor I want to be. I want to be generous and I want to be there for people, but this can also be fun.
4: From there, wider fame came on the small screen, first on NBC's Heroes as Claire Bennett, a teen cheerleader with extraordinary powers to heal. Then in Nashville as Juliet Barnes, a rising country singer whose personal struggles play out alongside her career.
8: To heal.
4: Then in Nashville as Juliet Barnes, a rising country singer

0: I just knew I was deeply depressed. And I didn't know where, you know, the alcoholism was ending and postpartum was beginning.
1: She went into more detail in a memoir released earlier this year, This Is Me, A Reckoning, writing of addiction, depression, sexual harassment, and the pressures of growing up in Hollywood. And she spoke about it in a recent appearance on the Jay Shetty podcast.
2: I just wanted to help people. I want what I have gone through to be for a reason. I finally feel like I have shaken off all of this darkness and this negativity. And that means that I've closed one door and another door is opened, and I can feel it open, and I can feel all the possibility.
1: Hayden Panettiere died yesterday in Greenville, South Carolina. She was 36 years old.
3: And still to come on the News Hour, the United States approaches a staggering $40 trillion of debt. Tamara Keith and Amy Walter look ahead to the next round of primaries. And instead of selling his company for millions, one CEO decides to donate its profits to charity.
4: This is the PBS NewsHour from the David M. Rubenstein Studio at WETA in Washington, headquarters of PBS News.
3: Well, the U.S. national debt is expected to hit a record high as soon as this week, crossing a major threshold of $40 trillion. Our congressional correspondent, Lisa Desjardins, joins us now to explain why that milestone is a warning sign for many economists. Lisa, remind us what this all means and why it all matters.
5: Right. The U.S. national debt is important to us because it helps drive the engine of our government, but it is also a cornerstone of the world economy. Those sometimes can be good things, but let me explain why this level is now a new red flag. Let's take a look and define terms. We are fast approaching $40 trillion in gross or total national debt. One major problem is that interest alone now costs more than $1.2 trillion a year for U.S. taxpayers. That's according to the Federal Reserve. So we now spend more on interest on it than we do on national defense, and basically more than almost anything else that government does. Rising debt also adds inflationary pressure to the economy. We spoke with Carolyn Bordeaux of the Concord Coalition, and she explained the concern if this red ink line keeps rising.
6: Eventually, we will hit some sort of very serious fiscally induced economic crisis, which means that massive debt we're carrying, we will keep adding to it, and eventually it will cause a very serious economic crisis, and that can take many different forms. Often it takes the form of hyperinflation, high interest rates, you know, really, really serious problems that will be very, very difficult for us to get out of.
5: That future is not here yet, so why worry about it so much? Mm-hmm. Because neither Congress nor the White House is really addressing the core of this problem.
3: Obviously, all of this has been a long time in the making, Lisa. Remind us how we got here in the first place.
5: Well, part of it have been specific economic crises, but another part has been very distinct crisis of leadership. If you look at the debt for the past 50 years here, you can see where it rocketed up in those two places. One of those was 2009 with the recession, another 2020 with COVID. But you can also see that that even as the government flooded the zone to try and rescue the economy there here in recent years, you can see it has risen outside of those economic shocks. And both Republicans and Democrats, we see our two most recent presidents there, have seen the debt rise sharply under their watch. Now, as for Congress, it has repeatedly solved problems. I've sat here and talked about it by just spending more money. And Republicans have continued to cut taxes. All of that sounds great, except we don't have the money to do those things, really, when you look at our debt line. So what's happening right now is a lack of leadership and, honestly, not just financial sobriety, but honesty about the problem.
3: I mean, $40 trillion is such a huge amount. Yeah. It is almost incomprehensible. How do we begin to get our heads around it?
5: Right. We thought about this. First, I just want folks to look at the number. Let's look at it. That's 40 with 12 zeros after it. That's what $40 trillion looks like. What does that mean? It's almost impossible. One way you can think of it is if you stacked up $1 bills, we hear this a lot, it would actually go all the way around the sun if it was $40 trillion. Another thing that might not make much sense. So we tried to come up with a more tangible way of expressing this. Let's talk about houses in America. Right now, the average single family home costs about $400,000. And if you do the simple math,

0: here, 100 homes would be $40 million. Mm-hmm. But then let's zoom out to all of America. That's where you hit $40 trillion. That is more than the worth of every single family home in this country. We have about roughly 90 million single family homes. So if you want to know what $40 trillion is, just look at the houses around you. It is the worth of every single family house in this country.
1: You mentioned the lack of leadership on this. Is anyone in Congress talking about how to tackle this?
0: There are some. But by and large, they just talk about their own slice of it, and they're unwilling to compromise over the tough things that they need to do to get us here. One example is the Freedom Caucus in the House. They've been pushing for tighter budgets for years, but they actually did not get the kind of spending cuts that they campaigned on. And also, in truth, they're not willing to give on taxes and revenues. They want revenue cuts. There's a big debate over what tax cuts do. Senator Rand Paul is an example of a senator, is someone who votes against spending bills repeatedly over the national debt, but very few members of Congress actually do. And no one is talking about the big picture like Social Security reform, Medicare. What's more, two of the biggest voices here are leaving Congress this session. That's Republican Congressman Dave Schweikert of Arizona and also Democratic Congressman John Larson of Connecticut. They spent a lot of time talking about Social Security. Carolyn Bordeaux points out that one of the issues here is that not just we have a problem now, but if lawmakers don't deal with it soon, they're going to have to take more and more drastic measures. And we're talking about significant spending cuts, but also potential significant tax increases to actually deal with it. And right now, we just don't see anyone talking about it. One more problem, we're at $40 trillion, but Amna, we're now just a few years away from $50 trillion in national debt as well.
1: It's another staggering figure. Lisa Desjardins, thank you very much.
0: You're welcome.
1: At a time when the impact of climate change is undeniable, some researchers suggest we need to start work on far more ambitious approaches for tackling these problems. These proposals are often referred to as geoengineering. Science correspondent Miles O'Brien looks at one such concept to deal with the melting of glaciers and sea ice. It's for our series, Tipping Point.
2: It's time for some scientific field work. Fortunately, mathematician and climate researcher David Holland of New York University has a short commute. The glacier he is studying is right on his doorstep.
3: It's life-changing. When you actually experience it and see it, it transforms it to something very real.
2: This is Greenland's Jakobshavn Glacier, which has a peak flow rate of about 150 feet a day, one of the fastest moving glaciers on Earth.
3: You're losing more than you're gaining. So it's like a bank account that's being dwindled down.
2: He is joined by his partner in every respect, wife Denise Holland, the logistical genius that makes it all happen in this tricked out scientific encampment.
4: We've been doing this for 20 years, and for 20 years I've been sleeping on the ground on a tent. So when the opportunity came along, I said, okay, let's do this right.
2: Just before they left for Greenland, we caught up with them as they were tallying and testing gear at their home base in the East Village of New York City.
5: This is the packing stage for the luggage, and it's controlled chaos. So that's what I do. I use the skills that I have to kind of make sure everything goes where it's supposed to go.
2: They're hoping to better understand the glacier's rapid retreat by gathering synchronous data from radar, seismic sensors, drones, weather stations, and satellites.
3: There's no AI way out of this. This is just go get data. And that's why we want synchronous data, so something will pop out and we will say, aha.
2: Ultimately, they want to improve predictions on how much and how soon this and other glaciers will add to sea level rise. And that's what propels them on a bipolar scientific odyssey. 4 months before he set up camp in Greenland, I joined David on a voyage to Antarctica, to the Thwaites Glacier. The size of Florida, it and the ice it holds back store enough water to raise global sea levels by as much as 10 feet. And it is melting at an astonishing rate, losing about 300 feet of thickness every year.
3: Undeniably, it's melting. Then the question is, why?
2: Warm, salty, dense seawater flows beneath a layer of cold, fresh meltwater, where it attacks the glacier from below, accelerating its melt. But researchers need more data to say much beyond that.
3: We have a few measurements, a few snapshots, but we've never gotten the sustained measurement at Western Thwaites.
2: Howland had hoped to deploy a sophisticated temperature sensor into the sea beneath the glacier. Unfortunately, the effort came up short. As the sensors descended, the super cold glacier ice grabbed them and wouldn't let go. It was a crushing blow, but David Howland had another mission on his manifest for this cruise. 5 days after the sensor deployment went awry on the glacier, we were 80 miles away, and he was on the poop deck orchestrating the deployment of a pair of robotic moorings.
3: This goes first, right?
6: Yeah, this goes first, and the line will go
3: come out.
2: They are designed to continuously climb and descend on the rims of an underwater canyon that funnels warm water toward Thwaites. Howland hopes the buoys will provide some initial data on the feasibility of a crazy-sounding idea. Could an underwater barrier, a so-called sea curtain, slow down the melting? He showed me a 3D scale model of the undersea terrain near the glacier.
3: It's quite a coincidence that this particular slice of Antarctica is the place where the warm water is butting up against the continental shelf break.
2: For thousands of years, the continental shelf protected Thwaites from exposure to a strong, deep current of dense, warm water that circulates around Antarctica. But researchers believe climate change has altered wind patterns here, creating a pathway for deep, warm water to spill over the continental shelf and flow to the Thwaites grounding line.
3: This is such a small region of the Earth that it just might be possible to block it and pinch it.
2: The undersea canyon is nearly 60 miles wide. The twin robots will measure the depth of the warm water and the strength of the ocean currents, critical data for determining whether an underwater barrier is even feasible.
3: This modification could potentially stop that warm water and block it up. And if this height is adequate, the water will be at bay.
2: But none of this is keeping critics of the idea at bay. Rob Larder is a marine scientist with the British Antarctic Survey.
7: It really seems like something that's very impractical to me.
2: The underwater barrier is just one of a handful of geoengineering ideas aimed at slowing the loss of glacier ice that Larder finds fault with. Some of the other ideas include draining the meltwater from beneath glaciers to reduce their slide toward the sea, artificially thickening sea ice to support glacier fronts, injecting aerosols into the air to reduce the amount of sunlight that gets through, or spreading reflective material over the snow and ice to reduce the melting.
7: After looking at them from various different aspects, from the feasibility, from how quickly they could be developed to a stage where they might be deployed, from the potential adverse consequences, ecological effects, from the difficulty of governing them in a very geopolitically complex world, none of them pass these tests.
2: David Howland takes great pains to remind us he's not building a sea curtain, but rather a trove of data that can inform a decision on whether a barrier makes sense someday in the future.
3: Now in Greenland, the people of Greenland will decide. In Antarctica, less clear. But without this data we're collecting for Greenland and Antarctica, humanity will be left without an engineering solution to stabilize these glaciers.
2: Between Thwaites and Jakobshavn, David and Denise Howland are moving from the frying pan to the fire at two of the most consequential glaciers on the planet. They are scrambling to create a forecast of how long the world's glaciers might last, and pondering the audacious notion that humans can do something about it besides reducing our appetite for fossil fuels.
3: Can it solve it completely forever? No, because if you keep warming the atmosphere, this is going to retreat faster.
2: The Hollands have a front row seat to a global problem that is moving at glacial pace. But that may not be as slow as we imagine. For the PBS NewsHour, I'm Miles O'Brien.
1: The 2026 primary season enters the home stretch with only a handful of states remaining after polls close tomorrow in Alaska, Florida, and Wyoming. Our Politics Monday duo is here to break down those races and more. That is Amy Walter of the Cook Political Report with Amy Walter and Tamara Keith of NPR. Great to see you both.
8: Good to be here.
1: Let's begin in Alaska, where voters will head to the polls in nonpartisan primaries tomorrow. We know the top four contenders in the U.S. Senate race head to the general in November. Amy, this is a race Cook Political and you have rated as a toss-up. Just days before the primary, though, there was some reporting about a campaign staff shakeup by the Democrat in this race, the former former Representative Mary Peltola, senior officials removed from their jobs. What is going on there, and can a Democrat win?
8: Yeah, well, first, what's going on there? The Peltola campaign says this isn't really a lot about nothing. This is just shifting job responsibilities of the campaign manager to a different responsibility and putting the deputy campaign manager into more of a day-to-day responsibility. Regardless, it gets to your bigger question, which is, can a Democrat win in this state? Now, Mary Peltola has actually proven she can win in this state. She won here in 2022 as a congressperson. Remember, Alaska has only one member of Congress, so she has had to run statewide before, one statewide. And even when she lost re-election in 2024, she still outran Kamala Harris by 11 points. Her bigger challenge is that even 11 points wasn't quite enough to get over the finish line. This is a very Republican state. And for her, her biggest concern right now, even as Trump is less popular than he was in 2024, is that the Democratic brand isn't any more popular. Already, we saw this last week, former presidential nominee Kamala Harris sent out a fundraising email saying, I want to contribute money to Mary Peltola, give to my PAC so I can give her money. The Peltola campaign said, yeah, thanks, but no thanks. Mm-hmm. We don't really want to be associated with those on the lower 48 who have a Democratic big D label attached to them.
1: Meanwhile, on the Republican side, Tam, I know you're following this drama around the Dan Sullivan, is a phrase I believe you coined here. Two Republicans, one is, of course, the incumbent Senator Dan Sullivan. Both are on the ballot. What are you watching for here, other than confusion on the
9: Right. So there is Dan J. Sullivan, a retired teacher and Forest Service employee, and Dan S. Sullivan, the senator for the state. And they are both Republicans who will be on the ballot. Now, it's a top four primary, so it is quite possible that both Dan's Sullivan will make it through to that general election, which then has ranked choice voting. There's actually been all kinds of interesting shenanigans in this race with outside super PACs spending money to boost unheard, you know, basically novelty campaigns and various other people who are also on the ballot in an effort to try to game this. But because it is a top four primary and because it then becomes ranked choice voting, there's just less gaming to actually successfully do in this race.
1: Let's turn now to Florida. I know we've been reporting here and you've been following the Republican Congressman Cory Mills' reelection campaign. He's being investigated by the House Ethics Committee, allegations of campaign finance violations and domestic violence. And Amy, all of that has led Florida Governor Ron DeSantis to say he is not backing Cory Mills in this primary. This should be a safe Republican seat. Does that change if Mills wins?
8: I think it absolutely changes if Mills wins. Now, this is still a very red seat. Trump won this district by 12 points. But Trump is much less popular, even in Florida, than he was back in 2024. And you also have two members of the Florida delegation. It's not just Ron DeSantis. It's two Republican members of the delegation also endorsing against their colleague. With Trump less popular, Congress obviously not very popular either, in a year like this, to have somebody with this baggage is just one more reason potentially for voters in that district to either vote against a Republican or to stay home. Mm-hmm. And so this is why the worry from many Republicans, especially with such a very narrow margin in the House, of just putting any seat in play. Mm-hmm. And this, his own baggage puts it in play.
1: Yeah, meanwhile, on the Democratic side in Florida, Congresswoman Debbie Wasserman Schultz, one of the most powerful women on Capitol Hill, is not running in her own district, which was redrawn by Republicans there to be more red. Instead, she's running in a neighboring district that's actually majority-minority. It's a district that's consistently sent black Democrats to Congress for decades. What are you watching for in this race?
9: Watching to see, obviously, whether she's able to win in this race. She is obviously the biggest name running in this race. And there are multiple other candidates who are African-American who are running, but they might end up diluting the vote or, it's one Debbie Wasserman Schultz versus a field of other candidates. You know, this is not the only seat that had been or has been held by a black member of Congress that may ultimately not be held by a black member of Congress anymore. The Congressional Black Caucus is expected to shrink because of this Supreme Court decision that threw out part of the Voting Rights Act and led to a scramble of Southern states redrawing district lines to basically draw out the seats that had been held by black Democrats.
1: Meanwhile, Amy, before we let you go, we saw House Minority Leader Hakeem Jeffries this weekend, even as primaries are still underway, making a prediction about what will happen in the next Congress. He said at least 220 members of the House Democratic Caucus, when, as he puts it, they will take back the majority. Is that number something you're seeing at Cook Political when you run the numbers?
8: Right. So 218 is the bare majority. Yeah. So what he's saying is they'll have a two-seat, he's guaranteeing they'll have at least a two-seat majority. Now, look. Setting the bar low is a classic thing that leadership does, right? So you can say, oh my gosh, look at how far above this bar that we've gone. But I do think he's being realistic in this case as well. The map is very, very small. The redrawing of the lines, especially after the Supreme Court decision, made that field even narrower. Our prediction right now, our range of outcomes are anywhere from Republicans holding the majority by just 3 seats to Democrats holding it by 11. So he's definitely within that range.
9: And a 220 seat majority is the thing that nightmares are made of on either side of the aisle. You do not want to be the leader with that narrow a margin because, well, we've seen what happens. It becomes almost impossible to pass legislation, especially on the Democratic side, where you're going to have a bunch of these DSA candidates who will be DSA members of Congress who may not want to fall in line.
1: Tamara Keith, Amy Walter, great to see you both. Thank you.
9: Yes.

0: Late last month, Eddie Smith, the 83-year-old owner of Grady White Boats in Greenville, North Carolina, made waves when he announced he was pledging nearly all his company's future profits to charity. Instead of selling Grady White, Smith chose to gift it to a perpetual purpose trust that will distribute profits to causes including conservation, healthcare, and education. Liz Landers recently spoke with Smith about that decision and why he hopes other business leaders will follow suit.
1: Eddie Smith, thank you for joining us.
2: It's my pleasure.
1: Why did you decide to turn down the offers, and one of them was more than $400 million, and instead put your company in a trust for employees and give away the profits?
2: That's a great question. And some of the offers were actually well north of $400 million, but I've seen so many of my friends in this industry sell their companies and then be very, very sorry about what happened to their companies after the sale. Even though they had been promised that the culture would remain the same, everything would stay the same, it never, ever does. And I saw that time and time again. And I had hoped and thought my son would take the company into the next one more generation anyway, but unfortunately he passed away from ALS. So then I was faced with trying to figure out, okay, who's going to take the company forward in the future? And the only option seemed to be to sell the company and hope that you could find a buyer that would keep the company pretty much like it is. I happened to be reading a New York Times article a couple of years ago about Mr. Chouinard at Patagonia and the fact that he had been in a similar situation and had put his company in a perpetual purpose trust. So I started doing some research on that and decided that that was a much better way for me to go. So I feel really, really good about it. I think some friends think I'm probably crazy for giving away most of my net worth, but it's the right thing to do, and Grady White's future is secure.
1: With the structure of this trust, what do you stand to gain financially from this?
2: Nothing whatsoever. All the voting shares go into the trust. The majority of the common shares goes into a new 501c4 nonprofit. And so the trust with all the voting shares will own and guide Grady White in perpetuity. And then the profits, more than 90% of the profits forevermore, will go into the nonprofit, go to charity, and hopefully do some really good things and touch lots of lives.
1: How did your employees react when you shared the news?
2: Well, I'm sure when I walked up on the stage and looked out at those 350 very apprehensive people in front of me, they were pretty positive. I was getting ready to tell them that I'd sold the company. But when I explained to them that the company would never be sold, that it would always be the company that they know and love and have built, and that we would always share profits with them and furnish all the other things that we do for them, that was screaming, hollering, some tears. It was exciting.
1: You mentioned some of the charitable projects. What are the charitable projects that you hope the profits go towards? How do you hope that the community is impacted?
2: I have a family foundation that I started years ago. And so it'll basically track along the same things that we've been doing for years. We really care about this 29 Eastern rural underserved counties in Eastern North Carolina, and lots of opportunity here to do a lot of good. And so we concentrate primarily on education. We do an awful lot in the area of healthcare, and then conservation. I'm very concerned about clean rivers, clean ocean, fishery resources for future generations.
1: We live in a moment where there is a pretty large wealth disparity in the United States, and not many other millionaires and billionaires are making the kind of decision that you made with your business. What is your message to other business owners and other high net worth individuals?
2: Well, frankly, the main reason that I did what I did was to preserve Grady White forevermore for our employees, our dealers, our customers, and the community. But a secondary motive on my part was to make people aware. I mean, I wasn't aware of a purpose trust until I happened to read the Patagonia article. And I know most of my peers, CEOs across the country that I talked to, have never heard of it. So my hope was that it would educate and maybe inspire other business owners to at least consider that path if it fit them. But if it didn't fit them, that I wanted to at least nudge their consciousness about philanthropy. There's so much need, and how much can you need? I mean, I'm comfortable, but I just felt very strongly that maybe it would get many of other people thinking about their philanthropic journey. And indeed, I've had calls from all over the country for businessmen asking for more details about the Purpose Trust and to talk about philanthropy. So hopefully that's done some good. And certainly talking to you and sharing with your viewers, hopefully we'll do more of the same.
1: I went to college with your granddaughter, Sudi, and I had the pleasure of meeting your son, Chris, a few times before he passed. How do you think that he and your late wife would react to what you've done with the business?
2: Liz, I'm absolutely positive that they're smiling really big time. I know they would. They both loved all of our people at the plant and loved the journey we've been on for 58 years with Grady White. And there's no doubt in my mind they're smiling big time.
1: Eddie Smith of Grady White Boats, thank you so much for joining us.
2: Thank you.
0: And that is the NewsHour for tonight. I'm Amna Nawaz. On behalf of the entire NewsHour team, thank you for joining us.
3: 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The John D. and Catherine T. MacArthur Foundation, committed to building a more just, verdant, and peaceful world. 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

0: 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Thank you.
1: 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I'm David Martosco. Thank you so much for making us part of your appointment listening and for all your support of WETA Classical and the programming we bring you all year long. 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
3: America 250, a classical portrait. This week, we're focusing on works by living American composers who are still active. One exciting institution dedicated to new music is the Apollo Chamber Players of Houston, Texas, which was founded in 2008 by Matthew J. Dietrich, who serves as its first violinist, as well as its executive and artistic director. Their latest album is We the People, which, in Mr. Dietrich's words, reflects the dimensions of American democracy, its ideals, its contradictions, its immigrant stories, its struggles for equality, its cultural plurality, its future, and its collective imagination. At just over 18 minutes, the longest work on the album is The Color Blue, composed by Houston-based composer Marcus Maroney in collaboration with students from a Houston high school. Here's Matthew Dietrich to tell us about it.
4: Marcus is a longtime faculty composer at the University of Houston. This is our first commission by him. So it started with conversation, it started with ideas, but I was really interested in finding out what young people think about the world in which we live, and especially American democracy. We have a collaboration partnership with the High School for the Performing and Visual Arts, HSPVA, here in Houston. Sometimes we bring our guests and we do performances there, and then we coach some of the kids. And for this particular instance, the kernel of this idea came from essays that students wrote about what democracy means to them. So it started with this question. We received about 12 to 15 different essays, and some of them were poems, some of them were in different formats, but they were so touching, James. I mean, just to hear 16, 17, 18-year-olds talk about what democracy means to them right now was so powerful. Marcus took the text and created a libretto for The Color Blue. And for your listeners, yeah, this is just for string quartet and SATB chorus. It's three movements. First movement is for the 4th, kind of reflections on the 4th of July.